0: Noah's son, Shem, a great division came in the land. And here again, most biblical conservative scholars believe that this division is here recorded in the building of the Tower of Babel. This was inspired undoubtedly by Nimrod, who was of the lineage of Ham, another son of Noah. Within 101 years after Noah's family was saved from destruction in the ark, there was an apostasy in the land. It was an apostasy particularly of the uniting of a group of people against the true and living God, Jehovah. This crisis, this rebellion, came to pass in that 101 years after they came out of the ark. In the Hebrew, you will notice that there are 11 pronouns in the passage that I read. These pronouns consisting of they, us, we, and this emphasizes the coming together into a union of a majority of people, a plurality of people becoming united against God. I know that there are very many different kinds of government demonstrated in history, but basically, the two kinds of government in a practical sense have either been identified as a minority mob or a majority machine. Now, when we think in our own day to illustrate this, we have had several times in the last two decades in America the manifestation of anarchy in a minority mob. The hippie movement, certain college campuses have demonstrated minority mob, a manifestation of lawlessness in a particular state or at a particular geography. Minority mob is a powerful union. It can destroy property and lives quickly. At the other end of our modern confrontation is the political machinery, the majority machine of the establishment. And we have found in our own generation a confrontation between the minority mob and the majority machine. And you know, there has been a vying of who is going to be able to survive and extend law and order and restore peace in our country. Now, the Bible does not look with any degree of appreciation and esteem for minority mob or majority machine. In other words, God does not look to a minority in union or a 51% majority in a democratic process. Now, I know that these are the molds of government and government has its way. But the more you read the Bible, the more you see that God deals with an individual. God uses an individual. God calls his Job, his Abraham, his Daniel. And through one individual, God manifests himself often in the world. This has led us to believe that one man with God is a majority. And actually, God puts a premium on one individual who will surrender his conscience, his life, his totalitarian existence to the great truths of Scripture. I want us to notice the five unions here that are demonstrated in either minority mob or majority machine. In chapter 11 of Genesis, verse 3, there is the union of speech. They said one to another. Then there is demonstrated in verse 3 the union of labor. Go to, let us make brick and burn them thoroughly. Then there is the union of politic. Let us build us a city. And then fourthly, in the 11th chapter, the 4th verse, there is the union of purpose. And it is signified in the figure tower. Then there is finally the union of religion. Let us make us a name, lest we be scattered abroad upon the face of the whole earth. Now, this is a statement in reaction to the Lord God sending the flood. They did not want to be scattered like that again, and they were combining in their union a union of religion. Now, let us review. The union of speech, the union of labor, the union of politics, the union of purpose, and the union of religion comes together to build the Tower of Babel. This union of language, industry, government, and purpose, and religion was aimed to form a new unity in the world. They wanted to make a name for themselves in contrast and in opposition to the name of Jehovah. This was motivated by the fact that they were determined to oppose any further scattering by the Lord with a flood or judgment against man. Here again, Nimrod instructs us in these matters. He was against the Lord, the name upon which men had begun to worship and call. You will remember that from Genesis 4:26. Nimrod was a mighty hunter of men before the Lord in drawing them away from the true revealed religion of Jehovah. Again, the building of a city is associated with the wicked Nimrod. It is there in the case of Cain, Genesis 4:17, and Nimrod sets forth his cities in the 10th chapter of Genesis. Some sources believe that this tower was probably a kind of temple tower, common to the cities of Mesopotamia and known as ziggurat. There are many of these evident in the later history of this section of the country, which might indicate lesser effort later related to a similar rebellion through the rising false religions of the Nimrodian idea. Now, dear people, we live in a time now, right now, in these decades, when great stress is being placed upon the unions of life. There is the United Nations. There are labor unions, the Ecumenical Church Union, COCU, and many others that are spreading abroad in the land. There is also the coming together in unity in the word neo, neo-morality, neo-orthodoxy, neo-evangelicalism, and neo-Pentecostalism. There is an ecumenical spirit growing among these neos. In fact, they are directly or indirectly more and more cooperating with the ecumenical movement generally. Now, there is a great difference between union and unity. There is no guarantee of unity unless a people agree to walk by the very principles of the Word of God. Amos asked that question in the 3rd chapter, the 3rd verse. Can two walk together except they be agreed? In these days just prior to the second coming of the Lord Jesus, we need to pray much, warn soberly, speak honestly, and watch scripturally, that we be not entangled in the yoke that will ultimately be placed upon man by the Antichrist. Antichrist and false prophet, they are a result of union. The unions of speech, labor, politic, purpose, and religion. And it is a grave hour in which every Christian lives now, and we must, through the inerrant Word of God and the authority of the totalitarian scriptures, come to an individual relationship with Jesus Christ and pray that God will use individuals in this day of union. Not the minority mob, nor the majority machine, but the glorious commitment of an individual to that soldier warfare of grace. In our state, the state of North Carolina, recently, I believe that through the power of prayer, through individuals taking up a torch of truth, that the ERA was defeated. Oh, I know there are secondary forces at bay in these matters, but God with an individual is the biblical majority that does the job. Every one of us who are born again, who believe in Scripture, should turn to the true and living God and allow him to use us individually. We need to get involved. We need to know what is the biblical plan, and we need to work in harmony with it. May God help you and I, as individuals around this world, to stand up for Christ and His Word and be identified with the unity of grace rather than the union of the modern forces. In Jesus' name, amen.
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0: Open thou mine eyes, that I may behold wondrous things out of thy law. As we draw aside to the burning bush of God's holy word, may the Spirit of God bless this reading to be a lamp to your feet and a light to your path. The scripture reading is from the Authorized Version of the Bible.
1: The Book of Psalms, Psalm 49. Hear this, all ye people. Give ear, all ye inhabitants of the world, both low and high, rich and poor together. My mouth shall speak of wisdom, and the meditation of my heart shall be of understanding. I will incline mine ear to a parable. I will open my dark saying upon the harp. Wherefore should I fear in the days of evil, when the iniquity of my heels shall compass me about? They that trust in their wealth and boast themselves in the multitude of their riches, none of them can by any means redeem his brother, nor give to God a ransom for him, for the redemption of their soul is precious, and it ceaseth forever, that he should still live forever and not see corruption. For he seeth that wise men die. Likewise the fool and the brutish person perish and leave their wealth to others. Their inward thought is that their houses shall continue forever, and their dwelling places to all generations. They call their lands after their own names. Nevertheless, man being in honor abideth not. He is like the beasts that perish. This their way is their folly, yet their posterity approve their sayings. Selah. Like sheep they are laid in the grave. Death shall feed on them, and the upright shall have dominion over them in the morning, and their beauty shall consume in the grave from their dwelling. But God will redeem my soul from the power of the grave, for he shall receive me. Selah. Be not thou afraid when one is made rich, when the glory of his house is increased. For when he dieth, he shall carry nothing away. His glory shall not descend after him. Though while he lived he blessed his soul, and men will praise thee when thou doest well to thyself. He shall go to the generation of his fathers. They shall never see light. Man that is in honor and understandeth not is like the beasts that perish.
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Christ, the superlative, the King of Kings, the Lord of Lords, the Song of Songs. 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

0: You are listening to FBC Radio from the campus of Foundations Bible College and Theological Seminary in Dunn, North Carolina. Foundations Bible College now presents the Message of the Founder, a timely sermon from the founder and first president of our college and seminary. In June 1974, Dr. O. Talmage Spence was led of the Lord to begin an independent church and school that would be a holy laboratory where anything that was true could be preached without the fear of condemnation from ecclesiastical leaders. He gave his life to the preaching and preservation of the Word of God. Dr. Spence went home to be with his Lord in July of the year 2000. And now here is today's message from the founder, Dr. O. Talmage Spence.
1: I read God's Word from the book of Exodus, chapter 14, a few verses, beginning in verse 23 through 31. This is the context of the children of Israel arriving at the Red Sea. Isaiah 14:23 beginning. And the Egyptians pursued and went in after them to the midst of the sea, even all Pharaoh's horses, his chariots, and his horsemen. And it came to pass that in the morning watch, the Lord looked unto the host of the Egyptians through the pillar of fire and of the cloud, and troubled the host of the Egyptians, and took off their chariot wheels, that they drave them heavily, so that the Egyptians said, Let us flee from the face of Israel, for the Lord fighteth for them against the Egyptians. And the Lord said unto Moses, Stretch out thine hand over the sea, that the waters may come again upon the Egyptians, upon their chariots, and upon their horsemen. And Moses stretched forth his hand over the sea, and the sea returned to his strength when the morning appeared. And the Egyptians fled against it, and the Lord overthrew the Egyptians in the midst of the sea. And the waters returned and covered the chariots and the horsemen and all the host of Pharaoh that came into the sea after them. There remained not so much as one of them. And the children of Israel walked upon dry land in the midst of the sea, and the waters were a wall unto them on their right hand and on their left. Thus the Lord saved Israel that day out of the hand of the Egyptians, and Israel saw the Egyptian dead upon the seashore. And Israel saw that great work which the Lord did upon the Egyptians, and the people feared the Lord and believed the Lord and his servant Moses. Then sang Moses and the children of Israel this song unto the Lord. May the Lord bless his own word. And let us pray. Our Heavenly Father, we pray thy blessing upon this portion of the divine, infallible, inspired Word of God through our hearts today, in Jesus' name, Amen. If you follow the Bible with any degree of regularity, even as slight as a verse a day, we will finally cover all the words needed for life. The word fear not is 365 times in the Bible. The word heaven is almost 200 times. The word hell is only 73. The word happiness is over 50 times. But I think you will search in vain for the word unhappy. Well, of course, there are other words like the battle and the war, as well as peace and green pastures. But there is a word that I think in these great days we need to really search in the Bible. It's the word watch. There's some things we know without a lot of talk, but other things we search. The word watch, which is a companion to pray, immediately bespeaks of things when a person can do nothing else. Just watch. But it's in the Bible, not watch like just look. It's a very special word in the Bible. First time it's mentioned in Genesis 31 between Laban and Jacob. This phrase has been put on a greeting card for people who are friends. But it really wasn't put in the Bible between friends. You recall Jacob and his two wives and possessions and children fled. For Laban had treated him so badly. He hadn't given him wages correctly, lied about it. And Jacob had paid for all losses in the flocks. And it was becoming unbearable after 20 years for this son-in-law to live with his father-in-law, Laban. From the day he met him, he deceived him about his wife and substituted the somewhat plain face Leah for the beautiful face Rachel. Well, Jacob was now in flight, and Laban found out after the flight, and he did flee after him, and they met, and they were not friends. But Jacob suggested a stone to be memorialized at their meeting. And he said, "May the Lord watch between us." That's a special watch between enemies. A stone, "May the Lord watch between us." It was something like saying, "May the Lord keep us apart." Well, the word all the way through the Bible has outstanding meanings like that. We can read of the watch in the Song of Solomon, a beautiful book. "And there were watchmen in the streets at night, and there were watchmen up on the wall." Street watchers is something like a local policeman. The watchers on the wall were something like Pentagon builders. Those who were high in authority who watched, and those who were friendly and watched. And the Shulamite, the beautiful woman of the Song of Solomon, found out that the street watchmen would help her, but that the ones on the wall would tear off her veil and treat her rough. But there are watches in life that are friendly. Not just watching between enemies, between friends. And then there are people watching us. It's not the best thing. They're really going to hurt us. We think of the of many adversaries in our day who watch us. People watch Christians, see if they're phonies. And some of them are delighted if they find a phony Christian. But the watch in the Bible are of deeper values. The shepherds, when Jesus was born, were watching their flocks. A legitimate occupation. They were good men. They were Jews. They were looking for Messiah, which is the word used for the coming of Jesus. While they were faithful to ordinary things, some angels appeared and told them not to fear, for they had brought good tidings. There was a baby born in Bethlehem, and you need to get there quickly and identify yourself with the Savior. But then there are watches in the Bible, broken down First watch, second watch, third watch, fourth, final watch. And amazingly, we get some real insight. In Luke 12, it says, blessed if you're watching in the second and third watch. Well, the second and the third watch has no twilight sundown, nor does it have the morning dawn yet. They're the darkest periods of the night. Not so much from 6 to 9, but 9 to 12, and 12 to 3. And the dawn will break in the fourth watch. The Bible says, blessed are you if you're watching in the second and third watch. These are our darkest hours. Darkest hours. I read to you this morning from the story of the Red Sea crossing. You have to be a little careful here to get the deeper truth. It doesn't take a great mind, it just takes a little time and honesty. But we already have read, by the time we get to verse 24 in Exodus 14, it came to pass that in the morning watch, the Lord looked unto the host of the Egyptians through the pillar of fire and of the cloud and troubled the host of the Egyptian. In the morning watch. What is that? Well, that's a watch that grew out of about 3.5-4 million people. They were all in flight. They'd been slaves in Egypt. And they finally, after many plagues, Pharaoh had finally released them to leave. How many times have we had an enemy? Over and over again. And get rid of one incident and another arises. Get rid of one trouble and another one comes from the same source. This is like family trouble. This is like neighbor trouble. This is like trouble that arises from the place where we live the most. Well, finally, these 3.5 or 4 million people who had been slaves to Pharaoh, we believe his name was Amenhotep. We located him in secular history. He's real. This is not a myth. This is something that actually happened. And after he let them go, they had fled away from Egypt to something of the east, a little bit to the southeast. But a very peculiar thing happened as they fled. These people without a great deal of wealth, not many changes of garments, not a lot of food. Some sympathizers like the midwives gave them some wealth to leave with. These were just simple people fleeing an enemy, a hard taskmaster dictator. And as they fled, some of the watchers of Pharaoh's house was watching them. And they could see from outpost watchers. They were following their flight. And they saw them do something very strange. They were headed toward the Red Sea. And all of a sudden, they turned north into the entanglements of a little place where there was an idol temple. And as they watched them, the watchers from Egypt watched them, they gave Pharaoh the report. These people have gone out in one direction, turned another direction, and they are entangled. That's the word in our English Bible. They are entangled in the wilderness. Well, Pharaoh, supposing that this was a trap, sent out the whole army after them. And he took the path they took. And instead of wisely, calmly sending out some infantry men to kind of soften up the 4 million people, he rushed his whole army into it. And evidently the path that the 4 million people had fled, their footsteps had caused a lot of soft ground. And as the Egyptian army fled, they got their chariot wheels all entangled in deep, soft ground. And they lost wheels, bogged down wheels. And already before they even got there, they lost their maneuverability. But they were perplexed why they went directly north into what would be an entanglement. And so they then, with the surviving army, tried to work their way to the north to catch them. A strange thing happened. And only Moses knew it. There wasn't time to reveal it to the elders. It says that. God knew the path before they ever knew anything about it. He planned the path. One of the wonderful things about God is no matter what mess you get in, He has a plan. He's watching over everybody. There's a wonderful verse that says the Lord goes up and down in the earth to find the heart that will open up to Him. I really don't care how much trouble it takes. If your heart ever breaks toward God, He's looking for you. Well, the children of Israel had turned aside, and it was a backtrack to go into the entanglement. God led them. And now, thinking they were going to go north and hit the Sinai Peninsula on dry ground, the Lord leads them directly to the Red Sea. Just shortcut. So they went, after going north, they turned south as the army's chariot wheels are grinding in the soft ground. And they turned and went to the sea. And the elders did not know the plan. But this is what I wanted to emphasize. It came to pass that in the morning watch, chapter 14, verse 24, the Lord looked unto the host of the Egyptians through the pillar of fire and the cloud and troubled the host of the Egyptians. What happened? What happened? What happened? I read it. I'll abbreviate it. The cloud settled down between the 4 million children of Israel, who had turned directly to the sea. The cloud settled down so that Pharaoh could not see the children of Israel. And by the time his galloping chariots had stopped, the children of Israel were across the Red Sea, and the cloud lifted, and the fury and the confidence of their soldiers found them plunging into the Red Sea dry. For God had dried out the sea. So these lowly slaves could walk in, which would finally be the Sinai Peninsula leading them to Canaan. And the army couldn't stop, and they didn't want to stop, and they plunged themselves into the dry bed of the Red Sea. Now, I've heard all kinds of dinky stories against the Bible. I read that this was a shallow sea. It wasn't ankle deep. They splashed through. But the miracle must have been reversed, if that's the truth. How are you going to drown an army in ankle-deep water? That'd be a miracle. It's like strangling a man to death with a thimble of water. Somewhere in all this, you have to, your faith has to say, I believe God's word. And it sounds so childlike. It certainly isn't childish, for everybody has only learned from books. Nobody nowhere knows anything but by books. And God gave the Christian a book. Einstein learned from books. The physicists read books. The teachers teach books. And we preach this book. And so the entire army plunged into the dry riverbed of the Red Sea with the footprints of 4 million going across a dry bottom. When they got on the other side, the army was in the middle. And the walls of water fell on the army. Now, there are pacifists everywhere who do not believe in war, do not believe in battle, but it's an unfortunate hope. No one's lived without a war. No one can afford to. But there are bad wars and evil wars, and there's good war, and sin is a war. And the wonderful thing about it, every baby born in the world will finally meet that battle of sin. People do not do wrong always because they want to. They do wrong because there are circumstances and there is sin in the heart, and they do wrong anyway. When I was in sin, I didn't really want to be, but I enjoyed the coffee and donuts. And it made me feel like the war can be lived without a battle, but the wages of sin is death. Now, that's not all there is in the Bible, because we not only have the wages of sin is death, but the gift of God is eternal life through His Son. Please raise your hand if you never had trouble. No one has ever lived. But now here is a very small truth. Without knowing what to do, without knowing what to do, without having God's plan revealed in advance, Moses lifted up his rod in his hand. That's just a symbol of prayer. And he had two other men. He was so tired from it that they held up his arms, and he kept on praying, and he said, stand still and see the salvation of our God. But before all of that happened and the Red Sea went dry, it stated that in the morning watch, enough hasn't been made of that. These wonderful children of Israel were afraid. These wonderful weaponless people were afraid. And all they could do was watch. The watch of life. The watch of life is never given to anybody out of a lot of effort. The watch is the quietest period of life. If you would accept a personal illustration, after the war, I was in the Navy for 2 years, and I was so impressed. I was not a Christian. I was so impressed. My life was spared from getting on the USS Indianapolis, a flagship that carried the atomic bomb, the uranium, and detonation on this almost 1,100 crew, beside 36 Marines. And they made a quick, winning, swift trip to Guam, to Tinian Air Base. And they dropped off the powerful ingredients of the bomb, and it was carried by a B-29, the Enola Gay, dedicated to the pilot's mother. And then this ship left Guam, and in the great Mariana Trench, 6 miles deep of water. A submarine, the last angle of the war before the atomic bomb over Hiroshima and Nagasaki. I was spared getting on that ship by 2 hours. And so I volunteered, really not knowing, as an electrician mate, to go to the Bikini bomb test. I tell this story for this reason. After all the preliminary work to detonate bombs underwater, on the water, and above the water, for the Bikini bomb test, my little part as an electrician mate, about 10,000 of us in it, we retreated to islands. I went to Kwajalein. The last job I had before my discharge was a 2-week, all-night watch. A watch. I had an Army Jeep as a sailor, a carbine rifle, and a 45. I'm not quite 19. And I was told, you take this Jeep, you ride around this small island, you can ride around it in 40 minutes. Watch. I asked them, what am I looking for? They said, anything. Anything you can see. And you report it. You call in and you report it. Now, I want you to look at this young, very young, immature man called on to watch. Just watch. For anything, watch. But intensely watch. But there were other idols and islands and part of the crew who did the same thing. We were to report anything other than ocean waves hitting the beach and stars shining. Because they did not want anything to interrupt by any foreign power the test. Let me tell you, there's a test in life greater than an atomic bomb. And when you get in that test, you have one thing you must do. Watch. Watch what? Watch God. Watch your life. Watch whatever's wrong, whatever happened, watch. I want you to understand, this is the most effortless, effective thing you can ever do. Just watch. Just watch. There's some things in life, you can't do anything. My beloved, beautiful wife had a stroke. I tell her every day, you don't have to do anything, but just rest in the promises of God. That's all. That's all. And my advice matches. She can't do anything else. What would you suggest she could do? Well, God has a word for you. If you get to the place in life you cannot do anything, watch. Watch. Watch. It's the great privilege extremity. Just watch. 4 million people had set a watch. They didn't have any guns, they didn't have any weaponry. What are they looking for? Well, I don't think they knew. Probably something extraordinary. And it states in this book, this is God's book, it came to pass that in the morning watch, the Lord looked upon the host of the Egyptians through the pillar of fire and a little cloud. That's wonderful to me. Where do you think the Lord is looking over us as we are watching? It's something as ordinary as clouds. It's something as ordinary as a house. And I believe there are many incidents just as crucial. And it's when we substitute anything but watch. You take this ministry here. If I were to go to heaven today, the explanation for this lovely building dedicated to the learning of history, there are not 10,000 people on this 60 acres of land. Our vision and dream is greater than anything you see. But there's one thing we're going to do till we die on this piece of land. We're going to keep the watch over souls of men. Now, it's the biggest thing we can do. Keep the watch. Keep the watch of life. That every drunkard, every abused woman, every tender child will never get a lie from us. We never lie to them. We just keep in watch. There's no comfort to any ministry this side of heaven. Then we're watchmen. We're watchmen. We are a friend. We watch a soul. Of all the things in my 72 years that I say frankly to you who know me, not the 40 books, it's not the music we wrote, it's not the facilities we built. Did you catch the great thing? For 25 years on the pulpit of this place, we've kept the watch. We want to be remembered that we kept the watch. Keep the watch. I have a dear older son. He entered the pastorate about the time we started this ministry. I was present when he was ordained. I participated in his doctoral achievement since the early 70s. He'd been preaching. I started in the early 50s. I have a younger son. He is a ministry in Pennsylvania. He started in the 60s. I've got a grandson who started in the 90s. Now you catch this. We're not arguing against this book. We believe. And with this book, we look at every person. Keep the watch. Keep the watch. We're not going to sit down and fuss about what your trouble. Keep the watch. Whether you are getting the atomic bomb ready, or building a house, or meeting death, keep the watch. Keep the watch. Our unpretentious involvement in the Bikini bomb test, 10,000 of us, was reduced for at least 3 weeks, just right around the island. And watch. And the closer a person gets through life, they will find out, finally, keep a watch with God. Keep it. No matter what other people say about you, no matter what happens to you, and whatever it takes to happen to you, for you to learn this is the key to your life. Don't brag on anything greater. I finally have kept the watch. Here are the words of Paul. We believe he was in Mamertine prison, a prison pit, 27 feet down in the ground. Couldn't climb out of it. There wasn't enough room at the base, hardly to stretch out your length of your body. It was your restroom, your prayer room, and your eating room. Here's what he said. I have fought a good fight, and I have kept the faith. I have kept the faith. He said in the 2 Corinthians 10:11 chapter, in watchings oft. Well, that's his lifetime word. His watchings off. And that's our last privilege, watch. Nobody watching doing much. Just watch. And I close with our Lord in what we call the Olivet Discourse of Matthew 24. He said, watch. I'm coming back. Just what? Some people think you got to do something dynamic, extraordinary, to be ready for Jesus. Some think you may have to shout an hour a day, or even speak in tongues an hour. Or you have to do some great thing that you can be rewarded. I'll tell you what it is. Watch for the coming of the Lord.

0: an unbroken conversation between you and God, just watching. Watch until the coming of Christ in the clouds. May God bless this sermon, encouraging us to keep the watch. Let us pray. Oh, our Heavenly Father, how glad we are to be saved by free grace, and all our sins are dealt with in the efficacy of the grace of Jesus. Whatever we have to do, if we can do it, we should do it and watch. But if we ever come to life, to a point in life, and we cannot do anything, may we remember there's still nothing better than keeping the watch with God. With prayer, the word of the Lord, and an obedient heart, will you do that for all of us, Lord? And may all of us live with this crowning hope. I will keep looking unto Jesus, the author and finisher of my faith. We pray this in Jesus' wonderful name. Amen.
1: 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In June of 1974, Dr. O. Talmage Spence was led of the Lord to begin an independent church and school that would be a holy laboratory where anything that was true could be preached without the fear of condemnation from ecclesiastical leaders. He gave his life to the preaching and preservation of the Word of God. Dr. Spence went to be with his Lord in July of the year 2000. We invite you to join us again next time for another timely sermon on the message of the founder.
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0: Open thou mine eyes, that I may behold wondrous things out of thy law. As we draw aside to the burning bush of God's holy word, may the Spirit of God bless this reading to be a lamp to your feet and a light to your path. The scripture reading is from the Authorized Version of the Bible.
1: The second book of Samuel, otherwise called the second book of the Kings. Chapter 2. And it came to pass after this that David inquired of the Lord, saying, Shall I go up into any of the cities of Judah? And the Lord said unto him, Go up. And David said, Whither shall I go up? And he said, Unto Hebron. So David went up thither, and his two wives also, Ahinoam the Jezreelitess, and Abigail, Nabal's wife, the Carmelite. And his men that were with him did David bring up, every man with his household, and they dwelt in the cities of Hebron. And the men of Judah came, and there they anointed David king over the house of Judah. And they told David, saying, that the men of Jabesh-Gilead were they that buried Saul. And David sent messengers unto the men of Jabesh-Gilead, and said unto them, Blessed be ye of the Lord, that ye have showed this kindness unto your lord, even unto Saul, and have buried him. And now the Lord show kindness and truth unto you, and I also will requite you this kindness, because ye have done this thing. Therefore now let your hands be strengthened, and be ye valiant. For your master Saul is dead, and also the house of Judah have anointed me king over them. But Abner the son of Ner, captain of Saul's host, took Ishbosheth the son of Saul, and brought him over to Mahanaim, and made him king over Gilead, and over the Asherites, and over Jezreel, and over Ephraim, and over Benjamin, and over all Israel. Ishbosheth, Saul's son, was 40 years old when he began to reign over Israel, and reigned 2 years. But the house of Judah followed David. And the time that David was king in Hebron over the house of Judah was 7 years and 6 months. And Abner the son of Ner, and the servants of Ishbosheth the son of Saul, went out from Mahanaim to Gibeon. And Joab the son of Zeruiah, and the servants of David, went out and met together by the pool of Gibeon. And they sat down, the one on the one side of the pool, and the other on the other side of the pool. And Abner said to Joab, Let the young men now arise and play before us. And Joab said, Let them arise. Then there arose and went over by number 12 of Benjamin, which pertained to Ishbosheth the son of Saul, and 12 of the servants of David. And they caught every one his fellow by the head, and thrust his sword in his fellow's side, so they fell down together. Wherefore that place was called Helkath Hazurim, which is in Gibeon. And there was a very sore battle that day, and Abner was beaten, and the men of Israel, before the servants of David. And there were 3 sons of Zeruiah there, Joab, and Abishai, and Asahel. And Asahel was as light of foot as a wild roe. And Asahel pursued after Abner, and in going he turned not to the right hand nor to the left from following Abner. Then Abner looked behind him and said, Art thou Asahel? And he answered, I am. And Abner said to him, Turn thee aside to thy right hand or to thy left, and lay thee hold on one of the young men, and take thee his armor. But Asahel would not turn aside from following of him. And Abner said again to Asahel, Turn thee aside from following me. Wherefore should I smite thee to the ground? How then should I hold up my face to Joab thy brother? Howbeit he refused to turn aside. Wherefore Abner, with the hinder end of the spear, smote him under the 5th rib, that the spear came out behind him. And he fell down there, and died in the same place. And it came to pass, that as many as came to the place where Asahel fell down and died, stood still. Joab also and Abishai pursued after Abner. And the sun went down when they were come to the hill of Ammah, that lieth before Gaia by the way of the wilderness of Gibeon. And the children of Benjamin gathered themselves together after Abner, and became one troop, and stood on the top of an hill. Then Abner called to Joab, and said,
2: Shall the sword devour forever? Knowest thou not that it will be bitterness in the latter end? How long shall it be then, ere thou bid the people return from following their brethren? And Joab said, As God liveth, unless thou hadst spoken, surely then in the morning the people had gone up every one from following his brother. So Joab blew a trumpet, and all the people stood still, and pursued after Israel no more, neither fought they any more. And Abner and his men walked all that night through the plain, and passed over Jordan, and went through all Bithron, and they came to Mahanaim. And Joab returned from following Abner. And when he had gathered all the people together, there lacked of David's servants 19 men and Asahel. But the servants of David had smitten of Benjamin and of Abner's men, so that 360 men died. And they took up Asahel, and buried him in the sepulchre of his father, which was in Bethlehem. And Joab and his men went all night, and they came to Hebron at break of day.
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0: The internationally known evangelist, Dr. Bob Jones Sr., during his earthly ministry, was one of God's great warriors for the faith.
1: My friends, I'd been a preacher a great many years before I noticed something in the Bible, and I don't see how I overlooked it. You know, we read that after Adam and Eve fell into sin, after they disobeyed God, and God drove them out of the garden, that God said before he sent them out that he was going to curse the earth for man's sake. He's going to make it hard for man. He said there would come up thorns and thistles. Adam in the Garden of Eden had never had any experience like that. He'd had an easy time all his life, ever since God made him. There in the garden with his wife, everything was abundantly supplied, fruits and flowers and luxuries of every kind. He had ease and had time to fellowship with his wife and to fellowship with Almighty God. And yet one day, Adam and Eve sinned, and the curse came. And ever since that time, man's had to work for a living. He's had to earn his bread by the sweat of his brow. Now, it seems under the present fallen state of a man that it's best for him to have a hard time. Now, I don't mean that he goes out and just tries to have a hard time. I know a few people in my life who have been martyrs. They've been self-martyrs. You'll have enough trouble in this world without looking for any. You don't have to hunt it up. It'll hunt you. You'll have it. You can't live in this world without trouble. Now, you're just well to face it. There's never been a perfect government. There's never been a perfect community. There's never been a perfect setup. There's no such thing as a perfect situation. There's never a day so sunny but a little cloud appears, and there's never a life so happy but has its time of tears. When you came to this world, the first thing they wanted to find out was whether you could cry, not whether you could laugh. If you couldn't cry, there's something wrong with you. You were dead if you couldn't cry. So the sweetest music that was ever heard in this world by the ears of a woman is the cry of her own little baby. Now you begin life crying. Now you're going to wind up sighing. The last thing you'll ever do will be to struggle for a breath. And there'll be a rattle in your throat as you struggle. Now, all between the cry of infancy and the sigh of your dying moment, there are all sorts of things to overcome. Now, one of the curses of our day is the fact that we have sold the world on the idea that man's business is to be happy. Now, man's business in this world is not to be happy. Man's business is to face the difficulties like man ought to face them. Till the soil and sweat while he tills it. Go up against it. Now, that's not the way of sorrow. That's the best way to happiness. That's the most wonderful way. The people in the world that always try to have a good time never have a good time. The most wretched women I've ever known in my life were women with plenty of money. All they had to do is to want something, they, or at least think they want, they'd go buy it. And I watched them on their long, joyless pursuit of joy, and they never were happy. They get tired of their husband and want another one. Or they get tired of this home and want another home. Nothing to do. Life's easy. The worst thing you can do for your child is to bring your child up that way. Now, you're in the world where you are facing all the time stumbling stones, something to fall over. Now, if you want to stumble, you can stumble. But God Almighty gives men grace to climb. Now, you can make stepping stones out of those stumbling stones. You can make thorns a blessing instead of a curse. You can make the thistles in your garden a blessing to your life. You can go out and work and get some fresh air and sunshine pulling up those thistles and cultivating the garden. Now, this holds in life whether a man's a Christian or a sinner. Now, of course, you are not saved by these things. You are not saved by hard work. You are saved because you trust Jesus Christ. All the work you can do and all the sweating you can ever do in this world won't take you to heaven when you die. You're going to heaven because you trust Jesus Christ who died on the cross to save you. But, you know, you can't build a Christian character without struggle. The Apostle Paul says, "We wrestle not with flesh and blood." It's not man against man and wits against wits and backbone against backbone. It's not that kind of a wrestling match. We wrestle not with flesh and blood. You know, if we were wrestling purely with some other flesh or blood besides our own, we might be a little superior because of an inherited mental in a brain or force that somebody else might not have. Or we might have had a training somebody else didn't have. But he said, we wrestle not with flesh and blood, but with principalities and powers in the heavenlies. We're up against it. I would just well to face it. We Christians are up against it. You're up against it. It isn't easy. And by the way, you're living in a world where it's constantly getting harder to do what you ought to do. You know, we have a luxurious world, and yet what a world of trouble and how complex it is. You know, it's going to be hard and harder as time goes on to buy something. It's going to be harder to sell something. It's going to be harder to do everything you ought to do in this world. As you go on from time to time, you're going to find it harder to farm, though we have many advantages in this day and time. We talk about scientific farming. Now, God's not going to let it be easy for you. Wait a minute. It's going to be hard for you if you're a sinner. If you live in sin and die in the lost in eternity, you've got a hard time while you're here. You've got to work. You've got to put some muscles in your will and some backbone in your manhood and womanhood to face the problems of life. But what else you got to do? If you're Christians, you're going to have opposition. There always has been opposition. There never has been a time that a man could be a Christian out and out and stand for Jesus Christ without having to face opposition. If you can't face it now, if you can't take it now, you can't take it out in the world. Take some subject you don't like, something that's hard for you. Don't take all of them like that. But pick out some subject in school you don't like. If it's mathematics, you don't like mathematics, you take mathematics. If it's some other subject you don't like, take it. Do what you ought to do. When you wake up in the morning, don't stay in bed because you feel like staying in. The more you feel like staying in bed, unless you're sick, that's the more reason for you getting up. You coddle yourself to stay in bed in the morning when it's time to get up. Get up out of bed and go on and tend to your business, unless you're sick. If you're sick, stay in bed and send for a doctor. You know, some people say, I just don't feel like getting up. I'm going to just lay here and get me a little more sleep. And that's self-coddling. Now, the less you're inclined to get up in the morning, the more important it is for you to get up. Now, if you're inclined to get up, you might take a little nap. Wouldn't hurt you much. But get up when you don't want to get up. Do something you don't want to do. Go up against it. Because all your life, you're going to find along the road that there'll be stumbling stones. Now, you can make stepping stones out of them. As I look back over my life, I thank God I didn't have an easy time. I thank God it was never easy for me. I thank God I wasn't reared in the home of a rich man. My father was an honest, rugged, faithful Christian farmer. And we didn't have the luxuries of life. I had to walk to school 3 miles and a half. I used to walk down there in the morning when I was just a little fella, 3 miles and a half to school. Now we'd take all the children in the neighborhood and ride them up to school and sometimes pick them up in our arms and carry them in, put them in the teacher's lap, figuratively speaking. And we let children grow up in this country to take it so easy and don't have any hard times. Well, I never wanted to put out of my life the battles I had to fight. I had to go off to school, high school, near home, and wait on a family for my board. I never have had it easy. It isn't easy now. In the years that have piled up, I couldn't do what I'm doing and face the battles I'm facing and meet the foes I've had to meet if I'd had it easy when I was young. We need some red-blooded manhood and womanhood in this country, moral manhood, moral womanhood. We need some red-blooded Christianity in this country. We need people that'll stand for something. We need people that you can't stop. Whatever may be the stumbling stone put in the way of you, just step on it. It may be a step up. Don't fall down over it. Step on it. Put your foot on that stone and say, you can't stop me. I'm going to climb up. And God's grace is sufficient. Now, may God help you folks who are listening into this message to get this philosophy. We say to the boys who are going to be preachers, you're going out in the world not to look for an easy place, but to look for an opportunity to serve. And listen, God deliver us from these folks that are looking for an easy place in this world. This is a time when we need men, red-blooded men, noble red-blooded women, and especially in the realm of Christian work. May God give us these courageous Christians who can take it on the chin for God and be faithful in ordinary grinding routine and who can always make stepping stones out of our stumbling stones. Oh, Lord, bless all who have listened in and keep us all faithful and true to Thee. And may we never waver in our determination to go through with God wherever He may lead us. We pray in His precious name. Amen.
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0: 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And now our speaker for Forwarding the Faith, Dr. H.T. 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
1: Today on Forwarding the Faith, we want to continue the burden from our last broadcast as we have entered into the beautiful Song of Solomon. We gave the background of this precious book in our last broadcast, and this is one of 1,005 songs that Solomon gave, and the only one that God appointed to be in the canon of Scripture. We believe that Solomon wrote this book in his younger years as a king, perhaps in his early 20s, and the book of Proverbs was in his prime, and the book of Ecclesiastes toward the end of his life after many years away from God, according to 1 Kings chapter 11. But that book, we believe, is revealing his final recovery toward the Lord. But this beautiful Song of Solomon is the story of Solomon going out to his vineyards and to see his flocks, but going incognito as a shepherd so that he would not be seen as the king, so he could get a more accurate appraisal of how the servants were doing in the land that he had. We notice in the book, though the song is written certainly at the end or in the aftermath of the story, that the young lady that is mentioned has no name other than she was from the land of Shunem, working in one of the vineyards appointed to her that was owned by Solomon. And in chapter 6, she is called the Shunammite. Oh, we could just limit this book to some objectivity of Israel and just leave it at that and state there is no benefit of the book to us as a Christian. Or we could view it as Jehovah's burden for Israel. And some have gone so far as to state that it is referring in type and shadow of the Lord Jesus Christ with the church. But we've wanted to view this book in the light of the Christian, the true believer, their individual life with Christ. It is a book of some 18 characters that are mentioned, but only 3 will speak. One who will speak the most is the Shulamite. The next one is Solomon himself, and the third to speak will be the daughters of Jerusalem. But it's a book, we believe, that shows in type and shadow of the personal relationship that we can have with the Lord Jesus Christ. One of the exhortations that Jude gives to us at the end of the book dealing with the apostasy that we call the book of Jude is that we are to keep ourselves in the love of God. And this book is the book that is dedicated to love. In the first chapter, we see love serving. In the second chapter, we see love's affection. In the third chapter, we see love that is going through trial and being tested. And in the fourth chapter, we see love as being beautiful. In the fifth chapter, we see love is now aging. and growing at least the physical weakness of the Shunammite. But this love must ever remain in a fervency. And in chapter 6, love is raptured. In chapter 7, love is diminishing, and it's causing to be revived. And the 8th chapter will be dedicated to love reaching a vehement fire, a vehement flame. It truly is a book not to the backslider, but it is a book that is dealing with love and communion with God. It truly is a bridal book. Out of the 117 verses that will be found, 63 of these verses, the bride will speak, or the Shulammite. There will be 44 verses that Solomon will speak, and 10 verses that the daughters of Jerusalem will speak. And every chapter takes us through an unfolding. But again, we must understand that this book was written in the aftermath of this love story, not so much being written as it unfolds, but going back and reviewing the life of this love relationship between Solomon and the Shunammite. So it begins of Solomon being the superlative, the song of songs, and his love being better than wine, and that his name poured forth good ointments. We see in these first 3 verses the establishment of the heart of this woman before the story unfolds. And then from this superlative love, or in Revelation chapter 2, we read that Christ told the church at Ephesus that, "Nevertheless, I have somewhat against thee, because thou hast left thy first love." This has often been confused about what truly is this matter of the first love. In the Greek, the proto-love. It is not so much the first love we've had, but it's referring to the superlative love. You've left the superlative love of your life. And this book begins with the acknowledgement that Solomon is the proto-love. He's the superlative love of her life. But as we go through these verses to simply realize the relationship of this love, we must pray that God will give us a pure heart. There's some books in the Bible, because of the deep, dark, sinful, carnal age in which we live, that it is next to impossible for our generation to read anything that's dealing with love and not think of it in an impure way, a lusting way, a gutter way. But this is a book of lofty love, of pure love, of sanctified love, of a glorious love. We must read very carefully. All of this is couched in the language. A presupposing of holiness of heart, purity of heart. And coming out of this is a pure love relationship in regards to this Solomon, a type of the Lord Jesus Christ. But there's something else that we're going to find out in this book, and that is in reference to the impressions of the Holy Spirit upon the human heart. Oh, dear people, we're at a time, even in the professing Christians of the institutional church, the impressions of the Holy Spirit are in a misunderstood context, and sometimes we blame things on the Holy Spirit that He's never told the heart to do. And they end up being unbiblical. There is one thing among many that we've got to acknowledge about the Holy Spirit is that He will never do anything. He will never lead us or move us into anything that is not in accordance to Scripture. In fact, the Holy Spirit is the author of the Bible, so He would never go against the word that He breathed upon holy men to give us. So there are genuine

Maybe that's her life is wavering, or maybe something has come in. It was not anything dealing with sin. It was just a lack of something. We will read in the first chapter, she worked in so many of the vineyards of the daughters of Jerusalem, but her own vineyard she had not kept. And we will see in that in this first chapter that there seemed to have been a moving on her own heart when she said, but my own vineyard have I not kept. And she longed to get back in full communion and fellowship with Solomon. Oh, thank God for the impressions of the Holy Spirit. But we know that they must be biblical. We must try the spirits and see if they be of God. And the Holy Spirit is the one that's telling us. We're certainly not to quench the Spirit. We're not to grieve the Spirit. But at the same time, we've got to make sure it's the Holy Spirit that's talking to us rather than simply our human heart. And there is a distinction between the two. May God be with us in the coming broadcast as we dare enter into the sacredness of this precious book that is calling us to a higher and nobler, yea, a deeper consecrated life with God. And it's going to be in the context of not only obedience, but obedience flowing from a deep heart of love for Christ.

0: You have just heard Forwarding the Faith with Dr. H.T. 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

0: Foundations Bible College in Dunn, North Carolina brings you this gospel broadcast with its founder, Dr. O. Talmage Spence. As a preacher of righteousness for more than 50 years, Dr. Spence proclaimed the conviction and compassion of the very Word of God. The Wonderful Word Hour is brought to you with the earnest prayer that the Bible will become dearer to the heart and that the spiritual warfare against sin and error will become stronger in the life. And now, here's a pointed message from the Bible by Dr. Spence.
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2: I read God's Word from Psalm 119, verses 44 and 45. So shall I keep thy law continually forever and ever, and I will walk at liberty, for I seek thy precepts. It is the firm conviction of this speaker that the war between law and grace has been fought too long, and that the Bible-believing Christian should come to a place of peace and rest about law and grace. Rightly understood, saved by grace, the law is our friend. A Christian cannot be a lawless Christian. A Christian cannot hate the law. A Christian is not saved by the law, but the law teaches discipline and obedience. I fear that there have been some Christians across the years who have become the tragic commentary of having rejected the law while they claimed grace. Oh, law is our friend. It's a tutor that keeps us in the school of grace. Law is an assistance to us, my friend, and this message does not prove me to be a legalist. For I despise legalism. I got deep enough into sin that I knew I had to be saved by grace alone. I returned from the United States Navy a prodigal son, and only grace did save me. But I delight now in the law of God, and upon it I meditate day and night. The law is not an enemy to me, save by grace. The law is a friend. I want to speak for a moment about friction. Friction is the most unbelievable paradox of all in the physical world. The prime hindrance in friction becomes a workable mechanic to the forces. It's the traction when the rubber meets the road that makes the car move. It's the friction that brings the grit and the traction to movable wheels. Without friction, my friend, without friction, you could not take hold of the ground. You could not walk. You could not tread through the wilderness without friction. It gives the hole without which we would be powerless in a physical world. The direction without which we would be aimless. Think about you and I living on this physical planet without friction. In mathematics, there is a modifying element in formulas, and without those paradoxical, yea, even frictional formulas, we could not think in advance of activity. The formula becomes the friction, the puzzle, the enigma in our mind that gives us an ability to place a foot with our thinking and advance step by step. Man may overcome the steepest activities on land with friction. He may steer his steamer in the very teeth of the hurricane in the waters if the propeller will churn the waters in friction. Without friction, there's no holding ground and moving upon it. So, my friend, we need God's law. It's the ground and grip upon which we may advance. So the psalmist said, so shall I keep thy law continually forever and ever. Even when grace comes, we will keep God's law. Yea, the psalmist says, I will walk at liberty because I seek thy precepts. You think about God's precious word in law method, law mode, law mood. God's blessed law. Law can keep you from being tempted to sin. God's word, thou shalt not steal, becomes a grip when the rubber meets the road of life, and we can say no to sin. You cannot yield to any form of a temptation without bringing your whole inward nature into sympathy with some aspect of its wrong. You cannot escape the tendency to follow your own example once you've gone wrong. You cannot at will, once you have had a single lapse into sin, to replace yourself where you stood before. But as a Christian saved by grace, law could keep you from entering into that temptation to sin by forbidding you to do so. We often hear in our time the continuing platitudes of a Dr. Spock who says you should not chastise the child, you should not use the rod. Now, we certainly do not believe in child abuse, but we believe in law and the law of chastisement. And so the usual Spock treatment is, if you say no to the child or have the law or the rod in his life, you will warp his personality. But the Bible indicates you will straighten up his backbone. And it is the law that guides us against the pitfalls of sin. The Holy Spirit is in our life, empowering us. But the law is a basis upon which we can grip the road. And in the days in which we live, oh, how we need law. This is a lawless hour. The Bible not only records in history the first sin, but it prophesies the last one. And the first sin was disobedience. Romans 5, 12 through 21. It's the Greek word parakoēs, and it means one who fails to hear. The first failing to hear the word of God about the tree of the knowledge of good and evil brought the first sin, disobedience, failing to hear. But across the holy pages of the Bible, as you get into the New Testament and see the prophecies of the end time, he prophesies that the last sin will be lawlessness. We call it anarchy. In our own modern terms, it's the Greek word anomios, no law. And my friend, the newspapers and the media become the commentaries that we have arrived at a lawless hour, and we need the law. We need the law in our courts. We need the law in the public school system. We need the law of God in our families, in our marriages. You remember the vow we made to our wives when we married her? You remember what we said? For better, for worse, for richer, for poorer, in sickness and health. It was a vow. It was a law. We adopted it voluntarily. Are we keeping it? Are we keeping our word? Is our word our bond? Is our word hooked to our hearts, and are our hearts saved by grace? Oh, the psalmist said it well. So shall I keep thy law continually forever and ever, and I will walk at liberty, for or because I seek thy precepts. I will speak of thy testimonies also before kings, and will not be ashamed. In every realm of life, in every avenue and compartment of life, there is a need of law. Law makes mathematics accurate. Law brings about beautiful music. The law of colors, the laws of gravitation, thermodynamics. Our world is a result of a divine creator who gave to this universe law, order, and design. I know the evolutionists believe that we're a little higher than monkeys, but the Bible reveals us to be a little lower than angels. And angels are intelligent products and creatures of a law, order, and design universe. In fact, there is such a permeation of law, order, and design in the universe that there seems to be behind it in every area a formula, a law that explains it. And that law comes from a God, the true and living God that the Bible reveals. Behind the secondary laws that we see are primary laws, and behind the primary laws stands the very hand of God. Oh, that in America, in our beloved country, there could be a revival, a spiritual awakening through the gospel of the Lord Jesus Christ that would bring about law, order, and design in our homes, in our music, in the harmony of life, in our children, to sweeten their moods, take away the sour attitudes that rock music has brought to them, from the debauchery of a lawless age filled with anarchy. Nations are crumbling apart. Treaties are meaningless. Courts are powerless. And here we stand in a lawless time. As I introduce this message today, I wish we would put up our weaponry and our arguments against the enemies of law and grace, and see that God's grace, being the true source of our salvation, that we are saved to be under grace, as Paul said in the book of Romans. Think about the law of the Spirit of life in Christ Jesus hath made us free from the law of sin and death. We need God's precious law, His precious word, bringing into our life order from chaos, bringing law from lawlessness, and restoring the dignity of a godly, Christian, pious life before our children and our children's children. May today we be thankful for God's law. In Jesus' name, amen.
1: The Lord has raised the foundations up.
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0: Open thou mine eyes, that I may behold wondrous things out of thy law. As we draw aside to the burning bush of God's holy word, may the Spirit of God bless this reading to be a lamp to your feet and a light to your path. The scripture reading is from the Authorized Version of the Bible.
1: The First Epistle of Paul the Apostle to the Corinthians, Chapter 13. Though I speak with the tongues of men and of angels, and have not charity, I am become as sounding brass, or a tinkling cymbal. And though I have the gift of prophecy, and understand all mysteries and all knowledge, and though I have all faith, so that I could remove mountains, and have not charity, I am nothing. And though I bestow all my goods to feed the poor, and though I give my body to be burned, and have not charity, it profiteth me nothing. Charity suffereth long and is kind. Charity envieth not. Charity vaunteth not itself, is not puffed up, doth not behave itself unseemly, seeketh not her own, is not easily provoked, thinketh no evil, rejoiceth not in iniquity, but rejoiceth in the truth, beareth all things, believeth all things, hopeth all things, endureth all things. Charity never faileth, but whether there be prophecies, they shall fail. Whether there be tongues, they shall cease. Whether there be knowledge, it shall vanish away. For we know in part, and we prophesy in part. But when that which is perfect is come, then that which is in part shall be done away. When I was a child, I spake as a child, I understood as a child, I thought as a child. But when I became a man, I put away childish things. For now we see through a glass, darkly, but then face to face. Now I know in part, but then shall I know even as also I am known. And now abideth faith, hope, charity, these three. But the greatest of these is charity.
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In the name of the Lord Jesus Christ. Dr. Spence told of a lady that owned a scanner to which she had on all the time in her home. As she listened to it, she became constantly fearful of what might happen to members of her family. The time came when her grandson got his driver's license. That night, he and his brother decided to go get some ice cream just a couple of miles down the road. The grandmother begged them not to go, but off they went. About a half hour later, she heard over the scanner a policeman calling in a license plate number, which she recognized as her grandson's. Immediately, she envisioned a terrible accident and in her worry dropped dead on the spot. Later, it was learned that the policeman had only pulled the car over because it had a tail light out. Dr. Spence used that illustration to introduce his message entitled, Men's Hearts Failing Them for Fear. The opposite of this is recorded as a beatitude of Solomon in Proverbs 16:20, which reads, He that handleth a matter wisely shall find good, and whoso trusteth in the Lord, happy or blessed is he. It is so easy to become paranoid as you live in a fearful world and in fearful times. Some are wondering about having children. Some are wondering about how to protect their assets. Others wonder about having pure water and food. And still others are worried about safety. And it can be a great blessing in one's life when you can put all fears aside and be found trusting in the Lord. This is the next beatitude from Proverbs. Whoso trusteth in the Lord, happy or blessed is he. The proverb begins with the words, He that handleth a matter wisely shall find good. The Hebrew word translated as matter is translated elsewhere in Scripture as word. For example, the first times it is used in the Bible is in Genesis 15:1, where it reads, The word of the Lord came unto Abraham, saying, Fear not, I am thy shield and thy exceeding great reward. And Abraham believed, or trusted, in the Lord, and he counted it to him for righteousness. The matter, or word, caused Abraham to trust in the Lord. So here in this proverb, if one handles a matter or word that comes to him in a wise manner and is trusting in the Lord, he is happy, he is blessed. How might a matter arise or a word come? Sometimes a word or matter that comes is wrong. Listen to Joshua 22:10-12. And when they came unto the borders of Jordan that are in the land of Canaan, the children of Reuben and the children of Gad and the half-tribe of Manasseh built there an altar by Jordan, a great altar to see. And the children of Israel heard say, Behold, the children of Reuben and the children of Gad and the half-tribe of Manasseh have built an altar over against the land of Canaan, in the borders of Jordan, at the passage of the children of Israel. And when the children of Israel heard of it, the whole congregation of the children of Israel gathered themselves together at Shiloh to go up to war against them. On this occasion, the children of Israel heard the word that came to them, and as a result, they decided to handle the matter by going to war against these 2.5 tribes. But the word was wrong. The passage goes on to explain that the altar was built not for worship,
but as evidence that the 2.5 tribes belonged as a part of the nation of Israel. The word, or matter, they heard was wrong. Is not this an important lesson to learn when you hear about a matter or word? You best check out the matter, the word, to be sure your information is correct. This is the great danger with hearing and talking and conversing and making judgments and handling matters regarding matters you have not known firsthand. This is not handling a matter or a word wisely. Secondly, because a matter or word is whimsical or even wild, as we find in Nehemiah chapter 4, verses 7 through 15. It came to pass that when Sanballat and Tobiah and the Arabians and the Ammonites and the Ashdodites heard that the walls of Jerusalem were made up and that the breaches began to be stopped, then they were very wroth and conspired all of them together to come and fight against Jerusalem and to hinder it. Nevertheless, we made our prayer unto our God and set a watch against them day and night because of them. And Judah said, the strength of the bearers of burden is decayed, and there is much rubbish, so that we are not able to build the wall. And our adversary said, they shall not know, neither see, till we come in the midst of them and slay them and cause the work to cease. And it came to pass that when the Jews which dwelt by them came, they said unto us 10 times, from all the places whence ye shall return unto us, they will be upon you. Therefore said I, in the lower places behind the wall, and on the higher places, I even set the people after their families with their swords, their spears, and their bows. And I looked and rose up and said unto the nobles and to the rulers and to the rest of the people, be not ye afraid of them. Remember the Lord, which is great and terrible, and fight for your brethren, your sons and your daughters, your wives and your houses. What the enemies heard was true, but their response was to make further threats. So the men of Judah gave all kinds of excuses why they had to stop working on the wall that stemmed from the whimsical and wild words that came from their adversary. But Nehemiah handled the matter, handled the word wisely, and trusted in the Lord, with the result that blessing came to the builders. The lesson to glean from this? How do you handle wild and whimsical words or matters? Again, truth must be determined and action taken based upon truth. Thirdly, sometimes a matter or word comes in the form of a warning. In 1 Kings 21, the word of the Lord came to Elijah the prophet that he was to go to King Ahab and warn him what would happen to him and his wife and his sons because of his responsibility in the murder of Naboth and the evil reign of his kingship. Maybe this is what we need to consider more frequently when you come to the word of God or a matter. Is God giving a warning to you? Even when you hear of another believer falling into sin, Galatians 6 gives the warning, consider thyself, lest thou also be tempted. And he that thinketh he standeth, take heed lest he fall. Finally, sometimes a word or matter can be weighty. In 2 Chronicles 20, King Jehoshaphat was told that a great army was coming. The word was true. It wasn't whimsical or wild.
It may have been a warning, and Jehoshaphat didn't know what action to take other than to seek the Lord. It was a weighty matter, and a prophet was given the word so that all he needed to do was to trust the Lord. He did, and the blessing came as they are trusting. Believer, what do you do when burdened down with a weighty word or matter? You need to handle it wisely and trust in the Lord. This leads to the next two parts of this beatitude that indicate how a person can receive the blessing of the Lord. First, there is a work involved that must be grasped. He that handleth a matter wisely shall find good. The Hebrew word handleth means to pay attention to. It is your part in this equation. The godly man must do so without quivering. You must pay attention to the matter. Even Jehoshaphat, although initially did not have any direction as to what steps he should take, he came before the Lord in his fear and was trusting God for direction. And imagine this, as the story goes on to tell how they were to go out and take on the enemy, essentially unprepared to fight, they are found singing and allowing God to fight the battle. There was no quivering in the work for which they were responsible. Think of Psalm 1:3. In the midst of the desert land of Israel, the godly man shall be planted like a tree by the rivers of water. His leaf also shall not wither. No quivering. Yes, no quivering, but the word accomplished with a qualification. You are to handle the matter wisely. Sadly, it seems the good and godly Josiah did not do this when Necho, king of Egypt, went out to fight the Babylonians. Josiah went out against him, and even though Josiah was warned, he would not desist and died in battle. One reason is because he never asked direction or counsel from the Lord. Believer, always, always, always get God's word on a matter you face. So in this beatitude is found the word of a matter, or the work to which you must pay attention. But look at the wonder surrounding the matter. Whosoever trusteth in the Lord, happy or blessed is he. The idea behind the word trusteth has to do with expectation. In other words, watch for the wonder. There are three concepts of this. First, in 2 Samuel 17, is found blessing in accomplishment. Ahithophel did give good counsel in what Absalom should do when he took the throne from his father, but Hushai also gives counsel and accomplished his purpose in holding back Absalom so that David could get established. Accomplishment brings blessing when a person will trust in the Lord and handle a matter wisely. Secondly, there is blessing in acceptance. In Esther 5, Queen Esther goes into the presence of the king with great fear, for she had not been called. However, after praying and fasting, she enters the throne room and with great faith asks the king to come to the banquet she had already prepared. She handled the matter of the possibility of her people, the Jews, being destroyed wisely, and she trusted in the Lord for deliverance. The wonder? She was accepted, and she accomplished her purpose. She was blessed. Finally, there is blessing in achievement. In Acts 6 is found the account of widows being neglected in the church. The word or matter comes before the apostles, and they handle it wisely. And as a result, the men selected to deal with the issue were accepted both by the people and the apostles. But what was the wonder? The word of God increased, and the number of disciples multiplied, and a great company of priests were obedient in the faith. Listener, do you want to be blessed? Gain in wisdom, practice obedience, seek instruction, show mercy, but in particular, trust in the Lord. In Jesus' name, amen.

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0: 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Welcome to the Gospel to Ghana. The Gospel to Ghana is a radio broadcast that draws us to the burden of the gospel being preached in the southern part of the country of Ghana, Africa. This country is known as the Gold Coast and the gateway to Africa. Your host for this broadcast is lay minister Craig Leviner, who lives among the CPF ministries there. And now your host for the Gospel to Ghana, Craig Leviner.
1: Today we are reading from Hosea chapter 4, the Old Testament prophet Hosea chapter 4, and we want to read verse 1. Hear the word of the Lord, ye children of Israel. For the Lord hath a controversy with the inhabitants of the land, because there is no truth, nor mercy, nor knowledge of God in the land. And then we go to verse 6. My people are destroyed for lack of knowledge. Because thou hast rejected knowledge, I will also reject thee, that thou shalt be no priest to me. Seeing thou hast forgotten the law of thy God, I will also forget thy children. And in verse 9, and there shall be like people, like priest, and I will punish them for their ways and reward them for their doings. For they shall eat and not have enough. They shall commit whoredom and shall not increase, because they have left off to take heed to the Lord. Whoredom and wine and new wine take away the heart. My people are destroyed for lack of knowledge. The gospel has certainly come to the southern part of Ghana, where we labor there. Dr. Spence from Foundations Ministries has been going to Ghana for over 15 years and giving the gospel. We have had, as a ministry, as Foundations Ministries, we have had someone full-time in Ghana for some 10 years now. I sometimes ask what would happen if Foundations Ministries was pulled from Ghana, if the knowledge that has been gained, is being given, was taken away. And when I say Foundations Ministries being pulled, I simply mean the gospel, the truth of God's word, the gospel being taken away. When I first began teaching in Ghana, there at the Mount Moriah Christian Academy, the title they had for their Bible class that we teach each day to our students was Bible Knowledge. And I said, that's not a great title, because we want it to go further than that. Bible knowledge is one thing, but it's the living of it that matters. It's not the names and the numbers and the facts and the figures, but it's hearing the truth of the Bible and living it out. Just gaining the knowledge is not enough. It must be applied to the life. At the opening of schools at Foundations recently, there were a couple of statements made about this knowledge and the lack of knowledge or gaining knowledge. One was, if in the preaching, if we believe something to be true, it should have some effect on how we live. And then there was another statement made, there is a difference between believing something doctrinally and living like Christ is coming soon. So we are to listen and hear it. Here in chapter 4 in verse 1, it says, "Hear the word of the Lord, ye children of Israel." We are to hear it. We are to listen to it. Obviously, if our church attendance and our reading of God's word is lax, then we're not getting the word even that God wants us to get. But we hear the word of the Lord because God has a controversy. Here he had the controversy with Israel, and sometimes he may have a controversy with us. And the controversy here, the word means strife or contention, but here it is a divine grievance. He has a problem, and it is in three parts: because there is no truth, there is no mercy, nor knowledge of God in the land. Because there is no truth. We know we live in a day when truth, the truth, has fallen in the streets. We know we live in the day where there is a famine in the land for the hearing of the word of God, as Amos told us. We know there are many of those who have left the truth. They sometimes are like the governor Pilate. He had Christ standing right before him, and Pilate asked the question, "What is truth?" People want to debate, what is truth? Is there even any absolute truth? And they go into all of that because they don't want the truth. Pilate had truth standing right before him. Christ said, "I am the way, the truth, and the life," and yet he did not want to acknowledge that. We think of those that leave the truth, the apostate who knows they're apostate, yet they claim to have the truth. And we know they mix some truth, they keep some truth and mix it with the error, which makes it all error. They have their versions, various versions of the Bible, which are not the truth. So in our day, it is we believe and we know God has a controversy with the church world today because there is no truth. And then there is no mercy, nor mercy. This is means there's no true worship to God, no true worship of God, no true piety in the worship. It's all a false. It's all emotional. It's all from self. It's all man-made. And that is a problem, a controversy God has with the church world today. And then there is no knowledge of God in the land. In Daniel chapter 12, he's speaking the end time of the last days, he says that knowledge shall increase. And it's true, knowledge has increased around the world, but it's not the knowledge of God. Again, going back to the preaching we heard at the opening of schools, foundations, it was stated it is not knowledge alone that brings spiritual fruit to the life, and that knowledge is not the same as spirituality. So this knowledge of God is knowing God. It's knowing the one who wrote the book, who inspired the book. It's not just knowing the stories. And so this is where there's a lack. It's a lack in having a knowledge of God and knowing God. My people are destroyed for lack of knowledge. Because thou hast rejected knowledge, I will also reject thee, that thou shalt be no priest to me. And so here we know from 1 Peter 2:9, it states, "But ye are a chosen generation, a royal priesthood." So here God's saying, you're not going to be part of the royal priesthood if you reject the knowledge of God. It goes on to say there in 1 Peter 2:9, "You're a royal priesthood and holy nation, a peculiar people, that ye should show forth the praises of him who hath called you out of darkness into his marvelous light, which in time past were not a people, but are now the people of God, which had not obtained mercy, but now have obtained mercy." We are to become a peculiar people, set aside, separated, different from the world, sanctified. And all that comes from living out the knowledge of God that we gain. When we go to verse 6, there is a statement that is perhaps one of the most dangerous parts of all that we have read today. And it is not only dangerous for those in Ghana, it's dangerous for anyone around the world. And it states there at the end of verse 6, "Seeing thou hast forgotten the law of thy God, I will also forget thy children." It's a great danger. We sometimes say to even to our older children, and certainly to our young people and to our adults, if we don't teach the children, if we don't give them the truth and teach them the truth of God's word and teach them how to live out that truth, who is going to teach them? In your home, in your compound, that where you live, if you don't give them the truth, how will they ever have or get the truth? So we speak here, speaks here at the end of verse 6 of the children. We at Mount Moriah Christian Academy in grades 1 through 9, we do teach a Bible class to them each day on a daily basis. But the question is, what are they getting in the home in the way of the truth and the knowledge of God? And another question is, why will we not require them to come to church? Where is the other place that they are to gain knowledge of God? There is a question that we use often, and Dr. Spence has asked several times, can a person not do the will of God and still go to heaven? God put us on this planet to do His will, to live for Him, to gain knowledge of Him, to know Him, and to live out His will for our lives in that knowing of Him, all designed to get us to heaven. And then I sometimes tell, especially children, the second part of that, besides getting us to heaven, is to see who we can take with us when we go. We ask parents in Ghana, do you ask your children about their salvation? Do you talk to your children about their salvation? And even if you get "I'm saved," which is we don't get that often, but if you do get "I'm saved," then do you see the fruit in their life? The Bible reading, the prayer, the church attendance, those fruits coming out. And see, this is where that knowledge of God, there's a lack of knowledge of knowing God, and we see it, that there's a lack because we see a lack of fruit in the life, the fruit of living out that knowledge. Dr. Spence has stated before that we teach them how to live, not how to make a living, speaking of the children and the young people. But we know everyone around the world wants a better life for their children. And that better life is not a greater knowledge of God, knowing God more, but in the large majority in general, it's in material things, it's in material wealth. There is a young man that came from Ghana to the U.S., or went to Ghana from the U.S. several years ago. He's a student, and he continues to live in the U.S. today. He did attend, before he left Ghana, he attended one of our CPF churches. He's now living in the U.S. as a student, and he attends a charismatic apostate church. He has left the truth completely and wholly, and he is married, has a child, and we look at it from a standpoint of, why did he come to America? He came for that degree. And so it comes down to the degree versus the knowledge. Do we want the knowledge of God? Do our people in the southern part of Ghana in the CPF churches, do they want the knowledge of God to know Him and live for Him? Or do they want the education from the Ghana government or from whatever university they attend? Dr. Spence said not too long ago, we've got to get our people ready for the coming of the Lord, and we are losing our children and this religiously. And the same thing is true in the southern part of Ghana. Our children grow up and end up doing what they want to do. And the problem is, as it states here in Hosea chapter 4, they have forgotten the law of their God. It's a problem all over the world, and it's especially a problem among professing Christians. teaching the children the knowledge of God. Back in Deuteronomy, it says, always be in the Word. Write it on the doorpost. Put it as a frontlet between your eyes. When you rise up, when you lie down, when you're walking around, live and breathe the Scriptures and be ever teaching the children, helping them to gain the knowledge of God so there's not a lack of knowledge, but then also teaching them to live out that knowledge in their lives. In our next broadcast, we want to continue in Hosea chapter 4 and look at what it is that replaces the knowledge of God and draws hearts away from that knowledge. And again, as we often say, it's a problem in the southern part of Ghana as it is all over the world. Our prayer is that our people that attend the CPF churches will not only have a knowledge of God, but they will have the wisdom that comes from living out that knowledge, and they will have the discernment and the insight, the spiritual insight that comes from that wisdom. And we ask and pray this in Jesus' name.
0: You have just heard The Gospel to Ghana, a radio broadcast that draws us to the burden of the gospel being preached in the southern part of Ghana, Africa. Tune in each Tuesday at this same time when The Gospel to Ghana will be given with your host, Craig Leviner.

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1: Foundations Bible College now presents the message of the founder, a timely sermon from the founder and first president of our college and seminary. In June 1974, Dr. O. Talmage Spence was led of the Lord to begin an independent church and school that would be a holy laboratory where anything that was true could be preached without the fear of condemnation from ecclesiastical leaders. He gave his life to the preaching and preservation of the Word of God. Dr. Spence went home to be with his Lord in July of the year 2000. And now here is today's message from the founder, Dr. O. Talmage Spence.
2: I read God's word from the book of Exodus, chapter 14, a few verses, beginning in verse 23 through 31. This is the context of the children of Israel arriving at the Red Sea. Isaiah 14, 23, beginning. And the Egyptians pursued and went in after them to the midst of the sea, even all Pharaoh's horses, his chariots, and his horsemen. And it came to pass that in the morning watch, the Lord looked unto the host of the Egyptians through the pillar of fire and of the cloud, and troubled the host of the Egyptians, and took off their chariot wheels, that they drave them heavily, so that the Egyptians said, Let us flee from the face of Israel. For the Lord fighteth for them against the Egyptians. And the Lord said unto Moses, Stretch out thine hand over the sea, that the waters may come again upon the Egyptians, upon their chariots, and upon their horsemen. And Moses stretched forth his hand over the sea, and the sea returned to his strength when the morning appeared. And the Egyptians fled against it, and the Lord overthrew the Egyptians in the midst of the sea. And the waters returned and covered the chariots and the horsemen and all the host of Pharaoh that came into the sea after them. There remained not so much as one of them. And the children of Israel walked upon dry land in the midst of the sea, and the waters were a wall unto them on their right hand and on their left. Thus the Lord saved Israel that day out of the hand of the Egyptians, and Israel saw the Egyptians dead upon the seashore. And Israel saw that great work which the Lord did upon the Egyptians, and the people feared the Lord and believed the Lord and his servant Moses. Then sang Moses and the children of Israel this song unto the Lord. May the Lord bless his own word, and let us pray. Our Heavenly Father, we pray thy blessing upon this portion of the divine, infallible, inspired word of God through our hearts today, in Jesus' name, amen. If you follow the Bible with any degree of regularity, even as slight as a verse a day, you will finally cover all the words needed for life. The word fear not is 365 times in the Bible. The word heaven is almost 200 times. The word hell is only 73. The word happiness is over 50 times. But I think you will search in vain for the word unhappy. Well, of course, there are other words like the battle and the war, as well as peace and green pastures. But there is a word that I think in these great days we need to really search in the Bible. It's the word watch. There's some things we know without a lot of talk, but other things we search. The word watch, which is a companion to pray, immediately bespeaks of things when a person can do nothing else. Just watch. But it's in the Bible, not watch like just look. It's a very special word in the Bible. First time it's mentioned in Genesis 31 between Laban and Jacob. This phrase has been put on a greeting card for people who are friends. But it really wasn't put in the Bible between friends. You recall Jacob and his two wives and possessions and children have fled. For Laban had treated him so badly. He hadn't given him wages correctly, lied about it. And Jacob had paid for all losses in the flocks. And it was becoming unbearable after 20 years for this son-in-law to live with his father-in-law, Laban. From the day he met him, he deceived him about his wife and substituted the somewhat plain face Leah for the beautiful face Rachel. Well, Jacob was now in flight, and Laban found out after the flight, and he did flee after him, and they met, and they were not friends. But Jacob suggested a stone to be memorialized at their meeting. And he said, "May the Lord watch between us." That's a special watch between enemies. A stone, "May the Lord watch between us." It was something like saying, "May the Lord keep us apart." Well, the word all the way through the Bible has outstanding meanings like that. We can read of the watch in the Song of Solomon, a beautiful book. "And there were watchmen in the streets at night, and there were watchmen up on the wall." Street watchers is something like a local policeman. The watchers on the wall were something like Pentagon builders. Those who were high in authority who watched, and those who were friendly and watched. And the Shulamite, the beautiful woman of the Song of Solomon, found out that the street watchmen would help her, but that the ones on the wall would tear off her veil and treat her rough. So there are watches in life that are friendly. Not just watching between enemies, between friends. And then there are people watching us. It's not the best thing. They're really going to hurt us. You think of the of many adversaries in our day who watch us. People watch Christians, see if they're phonies. And some of them are delighted if they find a phony Christian. But the watch in the Bible are of deeper values. The shepherds, when Jesus was born, were watching their flocks. A legitimate occupation. They were good men. They were Jews. They were looking for Messiah, which is the word used for the coming of Jesus. While they were faithful to ordinary things, some angels appeared and told them not to fear, for they had brought good tidings. There was a baby born in Bethlehem, and you need to get there quickly and identify yourself with the Savior. But then there are watches in the Bible, broken down, First watch, second watch, third watch, fourth, final watch. And amazingly, we get some real insight. In Luke 12, he says, blessed if you're watching in the second and third watch. Well, the second and the third watch has no twilight sundown, nor does it have the morning dawn yet. They're the darkest periods of the night. Not so much from 6 to 9, but 9 to 12, and 12 to 3. And the dawn will break in the fourth watch. The Bible says, blessed are you if you're watching in the second and third watch. These are our darkest hours. Dark. Darkest hours. I read to you this morning from the story of the Red Sea crossing. You have to be a little careful here to get the deeper truth. It doesn't take a great mind, it just takes a little time and honesty. But we already have read by the time we get to verse 24 in Exodus 14, it came to pass that in the morning watch, the Lord looked unto the host of the Egyptians through the pillar of fire and of the cloud and troubled the host of the Egyptians. In the morning watch. What is that? Well, that's a watch that grew out of about 3.5-4 million people. They were all in flight. They'd been slaves in Egypt. And they finally, after many plagues, Pharaoh had finally released them to leave. How many times have we had an enemy? Over and over again. And get rid of one incident and another arises. Get rid of one trouble and another one comes from the same source. This is like family trouble. This is like neighbor trouble. This is like trouble that arises from the place where we live the most. Well, finally, these 3.5 or 4 million people who had been slaves to Pharaoh, we believe his name was Amenhotep. We located him in secular history. He's real. This is not a myth. This is something that actually happened. And after he let them go, they had fled away from Egypt to something of the east, a little bit to the southeast. But a very peculiar thing happened as they fled. These people without a great deal of wealth, not many changes of garments, not a lot of food. Some sympathizers like the midwives gave them some wealth to leave with. These were just simple people fleeing an enemy, a hard taskmaster dictator. And as they fled, some of the watchers of Pharaoh's house was watching them. And they could see from outpost watchers. They were following their flight. And they saw them do something very strange. They were headed toward the Red Sea. And all of a sudden, they turned north into the entanglements of a little place where there was an idol temple. And as they watched them, the watchers from Egypt watched them, they gave Pharaoh the report. These people have gone out in one direction, turned another direction, and they are entangled. That's the word in our English Bible. They are entangled in the wilderness. Well, Pharaoh, supposing that this was a trap, sent out the whole army after them. And he took the path they took. And instead of wisely, calmly sending out some infantry men to kind of soften up the 4 million people, he rushed his whole army into it. And evidently the path that the 4 million people had fled, their footsteps had caused a lot of soft ground. And as the Egyptian army fled, they got their chariot wheels all entangled in deep, soft ground. And they lost wheels, bogged down wheels. And already before they even got there, they lost their maneuverability. But they were perplexed why they went directly north into what would be an entanglement. And so they then, with the surviving army, tried to work their way to the north to catch them. A strange thing happened. And only Moses knew it. There wasn't time to reveal it to the elders. It says that. God knew the path before they ever knew anything about it. He planned the path. One of the wonderful things about God is no matter what mess you get in, He has a plan. He's watching over everybody. There's a wonderful verse that says the Lord goes up and down in the earth to find the heart that will open up to Him. I really don't care how much trouble it takes. If your heart ever breaks toward God, He's looking for you. Well, the children of Israel had turned aside, and it was a backtrack to go into the entanglement. God led them. And now, thinking they were going to go north and hit the Sinai Peninsula on dry ground, the Lord leads them directly to the Red Sea. Just shortcut. So they went, after going north, they turned south as the army's chariot wheels were grinding in the soft ground. And they turned and went to the sea. And the elders did not know the plan. But this is what I wanted to emphasize. It came to pass that in the morning watch, chapter 14, verse 24, the Lord looked unto the host of the Egyptians through the pillar of fire and the cloud and troubled the host of the Egyptians. What happened? What happened? What happened? I read it. I'll abbreviate it. The cloud settled down between the 4 million children of Israel, who had turned directly to the sea. The cloud settled down so that Pharaoh could not see the children of Israel. And by the time his galloping chariots had stopped, the children of Israel were across the Red Sea, and the cloud lifted, and the fury and the confidence of their soldiers found them plunging into the Red Sea dry. For God had dried out the sea. So these lowly slaves could walk in, which would finally be the Sinai Peninsula leading them to Canaan. And the army couldn't stop, and they didn't want to stop, and they plunged themselves into the dry bed of the Red Sea. Now, I've heard all kinds of dinky stories against the Bible. I read that this was a shallow sea. It wasn't ankle deep. They splashed through. But the miracle must have been reversed, if that's the truth. How are you going to drown an army in ankle-deep water? That'd be a miracle. It's like strangling a man to death with a thimble of water. Somewhere in all this, you have to, your faith has to say, I believe God's word. And it sounds so childlike. It certainly isn't childish, for everybody has only learned from books. Nobody nowhere knows anything but by books. And God gave the Christian a book. Einstein learned from books. The physicists read books. The teachers teach books. And we preach this book. And so the entire army plunged into the dry riverbed of the Red Sea with the footprints of 4 million going across a dry bottom. When they got on the other side, the army was in the middle. And the walls of water fell on the army. Now, there are pacifists everywhere who do not believe in war, do not believe in battle, but it's an unfortunate hope. No one's lived without a war. No one can afford to. But there are bad wars and evil wars, and there's good war, and sin is a war. And the wonderful thing about it, every baby born in the world will finally meet that battle of sin. People do not do wrong always because they want to. They do wrong because there are circumstances and there is sin in the heart, and they do wrong anyway. When I was in sin, I didn't really want to be, but I enjoyed the coffee and donuts. And it made me feel like the war can be lived without a battle, but the wages of sin is death. Now, that's not all there is in the Bible, because we not only have the wages of sin is death, but the gift of God is eternal life through His Son. Please raise your hand if you never had trouble. No one has ever lived. But now here is a very small truth. Without knowing what to do, without knowing what to do, without having God's plan revealed in advance, Moses lifted up his rod in his hand. That's just a symbol of prayer. And he had two other men. He was so tired from it that they held up his arms, and he kept on praying, and he said, stand still and see the salvation of our God. But before all of that happened and the Red Sea went dry, it stated that in the morning watch, enough hasn't been made of that. These wonderful children of Israel were afraid. These wonderful weaponless people were afraid. And all they could do was watch. The watch of life. The watch of life is never given to anybody out of a lot of effort. The watch is the quietest period of life. If you would accept a personal illustration, after the war, I was in the Navy for 2 years, and I was so impressed. I was not a Christian. I was so impressed. My life was spared from getting on the USS Indianapolis, a flagship that carried the atomic bomb, the uranium, and detonation on this almost 1,100 crew, beside 36 Marines. And they made a quick, winning, swift trip to Guam, to Tinian Air Base. And they dropped off the powerful ingredients of the bomb, and it was carried by a B-29, the Enola Gay, dedicated to the pilot's mother. And then this ship left Guam, and in the great Mariana Trench, 6 miles deep of water. A submarine, the last angle of the war before the atomic bomb over Hiroshima and Nagasaki. I was spared getting on that ship by 2 hours. And so I volunteered, really not knowing, as an electrician mate, to go to the Bikini bomb test. I tell this story for this reason. After all the preliminary work to detonate bombs underwater, on the water, and above the water, for the Bikini bomb test, my little part as an electrician mate, about 10,000 of us in it, we retreated to islands. I went to Kwajalein. The last job I had before my discharge was a 2 week all night watch. A watch. I had an army jeep as a sailor, carbine rifle, and a 45. I'm not quite 19. And I was told, you take this jeep, you ride around this small island, you can ride around it in 40 minutes. Watch. I asked them, what am I looking for? They said, anything. Anything you can see. And you report it. You call in and you report it. Now, I want you to look at this young, very young, immature man called on to watch. Just watch. For anything, watch. But intensely watch. But there were other idols and islands and part of the crew who did the same thing. We were to report anything other than ocean waves hitting the beach and stars shining, because they did not want anything to interrupt by any foreign power the test. Let me tell you, there's a test in life greater than an atomic bomb. And when you get in that test, you have one thing you must do. Watch. Watch what? Watch God. Watch your life. Watch whatever's wrong, whatever happened, watch. I want you to understand, this is the most effortless, effective thing you can ever do. Just watch. Just watch. There's some things in life you can't do anything. My beloved, beautiful wife had a stroke. I tell her every day, you don't have to do anything, but just rest in the promises. God, that's all. That's all. And my advice matches. She can't do anything else. What would you suggest she could do? Well, God has a word for you. If you get to the place in life you cannot do anything, watch. Watch. Watch. It's the great privilege extremity. Just watch. 4 million people had set a watch. They didn't have any guns, they didn't have any weaponry. What are they looking for? Well, I don't think they knew. Probably something extraordinary. And it states in this book, this is God's book, it came to pass that in the morning, watch, the Lord looked upon the host of the Egyptians through the pillar of fire and little cloud. That's wonderful to me. Where do you think the Lord is looking over us as we are watching? It's something as ordinary as clouds. It's something as ordinary as a house. And I believe there are many incidents just as crucial. And it's when we substitute anything but watch. You take this ministry here. If I were to go to heaven today, the explanation for this lovely building dedicated to the learning of history. There are not 10,000 people on this 60 acres of land. Our vision and dream is greater than anything you see. But there's one thing we're going to do till we die. On this piece of land, we're going to keep watch over souls of men. Now, it's the biggest thing we can do. Keep the watch. Keep the watch of life. That every drunken, every abused woman, every tender child will never get a lie from us. And never lie to them. We're just keeping watch. There's no comfort to any ministry this side of heaven. Then we're watchmen. We're watchmen. We are a friend. We watch a soul. Of all the things in my 72 years that I say frankly to you who know me, not the 40 books. It's not the music we wrote. It's not the facilities we built. Did you catch the great thing? For 25 years on the pulpit of this place, we've kept the watch. We want to be remembered that we kept the watch. Keep the watch. I have a dear older son. He entered the pastorate about the time we started this ministry. I was present when he was ordained. I participated in his doctoral achievement. Since the early 70s, he'd been preaching. I started in the early 50s. I have a younger son. He is a ministry in Pennsylvania. He started in the 60s. I've got a grandson who started in the 90s. Now you catch this. We're not arguing against this book. We believe. And with this book, we look at every person. Keep the watch. Keep the watch. We're not going to sit down and fuss about what your trouble. Keep the watch. Whether you are getting the atomic bomb ready, or building a house, or meeting death, keep the watch. Keep the watch. Our unpretentious involvement in the Bikini bomb test, 10,000 of us, was reduced for at least 3 weeks, just right around the island. And watch. And the closer a person gets through life, they will find out. Finally, keep a watch with God. Keep it. No matter what other people say about you, no matter what happens to you, and whatever it takes to happen to you, for you to learn this is the key to your life. Don't brag on anything greater. I finally have kept the watch. Here are the words of Paul. We believe he was in Mamertine prison, a prison pit, 27 feet down in the ground. Couldn't climb out of it. There wasn't enough room at the base hardly to stretch out your length of your body. It was your restroom, your prayer room, and your eating room. Here's what he said. I have fought a good fight, and I have kept the faith. I have kept the faith. He said in the 2 Corinthians 10:11 chapter, in watchings oft. Well, that's his lifetime word. His watchings off. And that's our last privilege, watch. Nobody watching doing much. Just watch. And I close with our Lord. In what we call the Olivet Discourse of Matthew 24. He said, watch. I'm coming back. Just watch. Some people think you got to do something dynamic, extraordinary, to be ready for Jesus. Some think you may have to shout an hour a day, or even speak in tongues an hour. Or you have to do some great thing that you can be rewarded. I'll tell you what it is. Watch for the coming of the Lord. If he comes and you're a Christian and you know him, you're going to be caught up off of this earth and there'll not be another thing you will ever have to meet except him. And it's as simple as watching. Reading the Bible daily is not for devotional feeling primarily. It's to keep an unbroken conversation between you and God. Just watching. Watch until the coming of Christ in the clouds. May God bless this sermon, encouraging us to keep the watch. Let us pray. Oh, our Heavenly Father, how glad we are to be saved by free grace, and all our sins are dealt with in the efficacy of the grace of Jesus. Whatever we have to do, if we can do it, we should do it and watch. But if we ever come to life, to a point in life, and we cannot do anything, may we remember there's still nothing better than keeping the watch with God. With prayer, the word of the Lord, and an obedient heart. Will you do that for all of us, Lord? And may all of us live with this crowning hope. I will keep looking unto Jesus, the author and finisher of my faith. We pray this in Jesus' wonderful name. Amen.
1: 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In June of 1974, Dr. O. Talmage Spence was led of the Lord to begin an independent church and school that would be a holy laboratory where anything that was true could be preached, without the fear of condemnation from ecclesiastical leaders. He gave his life to the preaching and preservation of the Word of God. Dr. Spence went to be with his Lord in July of the year 2000. 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

Christ, the superlative, the King of Kings, the Lord of Lords, the Song of Songs. 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

0: Open thou mine eyes, that I may behold wondrous things out of thy law. As we draw aside to the burning bush of God's holy word, may the Spirit of God bless this reading to be a lamp to your feet and a light to your path. The scripture reading is from the Authorized Version of the Bible.
1: The Book of the Prophet Ezekiel, Chapter 11. Moreover, the Spirit lifted me up and brought me unto the east gate of the Lord's house, which looketh eastward. And behold, at the door of the gate 25 men, among whom I saw Jaazaniah the son of Azur, and Pelatiah the son of Benaiah, princes of the people. Then said he unto me, Son of man, these are the men that devise mischief, and give wicked counsel in this city, which say, It is not near, let us build houses. This city is the cauldron, and we be the flesh. Therefore prophesy against them, prophesy, O son of man. And the Spirit of the Lord fell upon me, and said unto me, Speak, thus saith the Lord. Thus have ye said, O house of Israel, for I know the things that come into your mind, every one of them. Ye have multiplied your slain in this city, and ye have filled the streets thereof with the slain. Therefore, thus saith the Lord God, Your slain, whom ye have laid in the midst of it, they are the flesh, and this city is the cauldron. But I will bring you forth out of the midst of it. Ye have feared the sword, and I will bring a sword upon you, saith the Lord God. And I will bring you out of the midst thereof, and deliver you into the hands of strangers, and will execute judgments among you. Ye shall fall by the sword. I will judge you in the border of Israel, and ye shall know that I am the Lord. This city shall not be your cauldron, neither shall ye be the flesh in the midst thereof, but I will judge you in the border of Israel, and ye shall know that I am the Lord. For ye have not walked in my statutes, neither executed my judgments, but have done after the manners of the heathen that are round about you. And it came to pass, when I prophesied, that Pelatiah the son of Benaiah died. Then fell I down upon my face, and cried with a loud voice, and said, Ah, Lord God, wilt thou make a full end of the remnant of Israel? Again the word of the Lord came unto me, saying, Son of man, thy brethren, even thy brethren, the men of thy kindred, and all the house of Israel holy, are they unto whom the inhabitants of Jerusalem have said, Get you far from the Lord, unto us is this land given in possession. Therefore say, Thus saith the Lord God, Although I have cast them far off among the heathen, and although I have scattered them among the countries, yet will I be to them as a little sanctuary in the countries where they shall come. Therefore say, Thus saith the Lord God, I will even gather you from the people, and assemble you out of the countries where ye have been scattered, and I will give you the land of Israel. And they shall come thither, and they shall take away all the detestable things thereof, and all the abominations thereof from thence. And I will give them one heart, and I will put a new spirit within you. And I will take the stony heart out of their flesh, and will give them an heart of flesh, that they may walk in my statutes, and keep mine ordinances, and do them. And they shall be my people, and I will be their God. But as for them whose heart walketh after the heart of their detestable things and their abominations, I will recompense their way upon their own heads, saith the Lord God. Then did the cherubims lift up their wings, and the wheels beside them, and the glory of the God of Israel was over them above. And the glory of the Lord went up from the midst of the city, and stood upon the mountain which is on the east side of the city. Afterwards the Spirit took me up, and brought me, in a vision by the Spirit of God, into Chaldea, to them of the captivity. So the vision that I had seen went up from me. Then I spake unto them of the captivity all the things that the Lord had showed me.
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0: The internationally known evangelist, Dr. Bob Jones Sr., during his earthly ministry, was one of God's great warriors for the faith.
1: My friends, I'd been a preacher a great many years before I noticed something in the Bible, and I don't see how I overlooked it. You know, we read that after Adam and Eve fell into sin, after they disobeyed God, and God drove them out of the garden, that God said before he sent them out that he was going to curse the earth for man's sake. He's going to make it hard for man. He said there would come up thorns and thistles. Adam in the Garden of Eden had never had any experience like that. He'd had an easy time all his life, ever since God made him. There in the garden with his wife, everything was abundantly supplied, fruits and flowers and luxuries of every kind. He had ease and had time to fellowship with his wife and to fellowship with Almighty God. And yet one day, Adam and Eve sinned, and the curse came. And ever since that time, man's had to work for a living. He's had to earn his bread by the sweat of his brow. Now, it seems under the present fallen state of a man that it's best for him to have a hard time. Now, I don't mean that he goes out and just tries to have a hard time. I know a few people in my life who have been martyrs. They've been self-martyrs. You'll have enough trouble in this world without looking for any. You don't have to hunt it up. It'll hunt you. You'll have it. You can't live in this world without trouble. Now, you just well to face it. There's never been a perfect government. There's never been a perfect community. There's never been a perfect setup. There's no such thing as a perfect situation. There's never a day so sunny but a little cloud appears, and there's never a life so happy but has its time of tears. When you came to this world, the first thing they wanted to find out was whether you could cry, not whether you could laugh. If you couldn't cry, there's something wrong with you. You were dead if you couldn't cry. So the sweetest music that was ever heard in this world by the ears of a woman is the cry of her own little baby. Now you begin life crying. Now you're going to wind up sighing. The last thing you'll ever do will be to struggle for a breath. And there'll be a rattle in your throat as you struggle. Now all between the cry of infancy and the sigh of your dying moment, there are all sorts of things to overcome. Now one of the curses of our day is the fact that we have sold the world on the idea that man's business is to be happy. Now man's business in this world is not to be happy. Man's business is to face the difficulties like man ought to face them. Till the soil and sweat while he tills it. Go up against it. Now that's not the way of sorrow. That's the best way to happiness. That's the most wonderful way. The people in the world that always try to have a good time never have a good time. The most wretched women I've ever known in my life were women with plenty of money. All they had to do is to want something, they go buy it. And I watched them on their long, joyless pursuit of joy, and they never were happy. They get tired of their husband and want another one. Or they get tired of this home and want another home. Nothing to do. Life's easy. The worst thing you can do for your child is to bring your child up that way. Now, you're in the world where you are facing all the time stumbling stones, something to fall over. Now, if you want to stumble, you can stumble. But God Almighty gives men grace to climb. Now, you can make stepping stones out of those stumbling stones. You can make thorns a blessing instead of a curse. You can make the thistles in your garden a blessing to your life. You can go out and work and get some fresh air and sunshine pulling up those thistles and cultivating the garden. Now, this holds in life whether a man's a Christian or a sinner. Now, of course, you are not saved by these things. You are not saved by hard work. You are saved because you trust Jesus Christ. All the work you can do and all the sweating you can ever do in this world won't take you to heaven when you die. You're going to heaven because you trust Jesus Christ, who died on the cross to save you. But, you know, you can't build a Christian character without struggle. The Apostle Paul says, "We wrestle not with flesh and blood." It's not man against man and wits against wits and backbone against backbone. It's not that kind of a wrestling match. We wrestle not with flesh and blood. You know, if we were wrestling purely with some other flesh or blood besides our own, we might be a little superior because of an inherited mental in a brain or force that somebody else might not have. Or we might have had a training somebody else didn't have. But he said, we wrestle not with flesh and blood, but with principalities and powers in the heavenlies. We're up against it. I would just well to face it. We Christians are up against it. You're up against it. It isn't easy. And by the way, you're living in a world where it's constantly getting harder to do what you ought to do. You know, we have a luxurious world, and yet what a world of trouble and how complex it is. You know, it's going to be hard and harder as time goes on to buy something. It's going to be harder to sell something. It's going to be harder to do everything you ought to do in this world. As you go on from time to time, you're going to find it harder to farm, though we have many advantages in this day and time. We talk about scientific farming. Now, God's not going to let it be easy for you. Wait a minute. It's going to be hard for you if you're a sinner. If you live in sin and die in a lost in eternity, you got a hard time while you're here. You've got to work. You've got to put some muscles in your will and some backbone in your manhood and womanhood to face the problems of life. But what else you got to do? If you're a Christian, you're going to have opposition. There always has been opposition. There never has been a time that a man could be a Christian out and out and stand for Jesus Christ without having to face opposition. If you can't face it now, if you can't take it now, you can't take it out in the world. Take some subject you don't like, something that's hard for you. Don't take all of them like that. But pick out some subject in school you don't like. If it's mathematics, you don't like mathematics, you take mathematics. If it's some other subject you don't like, take it. Do what you ought to do. When you wake up in the morning, don't stay in bed because you feel like staying in. The more you feel like staying in bed, unless you're sick, that's the more reason for you getting up. You coddle yourself to stay in bed in the morning when it's time to get up. Get up out of bed and go on and tend to your business, unless you're sick. If you're sick, stay in bed and send for a doctor. You know, some people say, I just don't feel like getting up. I'm going to just lay here and get me a little more sleep. And that's self-coddling. Now, the less you're inclined to get up in the morning, the more important it is for you to get up. Now, if you're inclined to get up, you might take a little nap. Wouldn't hurt you much. But get up when you don't want to get up. Do something you don't want to do. Go up against it. Because all your life, you're going to find along the road that there'll be stumbling stones. Now, you can make stepping stones out of them. As I look back over my life, I thank God I didn't have an easy time. I thank God it was never easy for me. I thank God I wasn't reared in the home of a rich man. My father was an honest, rugged, faithful Christian farmer. And we didn't have the luxuries of life. I had to walk to school 3.5 miles. I used to walk down there in the morning when I was just a little fella, 3.5 miles to school. Now we'd take all the children in the neighborhood and ride them up to school and sometimes pick them up in our arms and carry them in, put them in the teacher's lap, figuratively speaking. And we let children grow up in this country to take it so easy and don't have any hard times. Well, I never wanted to put out of my life the battles I had to fight. I had to go off to school, high school, near home, and wait on a family from a board. I never have had it easy. It isn't easy now. In the years that have piled up, I couldn't do what I'm doing and face the battles I'm facing and meet the foes I've had to meet if I'd had it easy when I was young. We need some red-blooded manhood and womanhood in this country, moral manhood, moral womanhood. We need some red-blooded Christianity in this country. We need people that'll stand for something. We need people that you can't stop. Whatever may be the stumbling stone put in the way of you, just step on it. It may be a step up. Don't fall down over it. Step on it. Put your foot on that stone and say, you can't stop me. I'm going to climb up. And God's grace is sufficient. Now, may God help you folks who are listening into this message to get this philosophy. We say to the boys, you're going to be preachers. You're going out in the world not to look for an easy place, but to look for an opportunity to serve. And listen, God deliver us from these folks that are looking for an easy place in this world. This is a time when we need men, red-blooded men, noble red-blooded women, and especially in the realm of Christian work. May God give us these courageous Christians who can take it on the chin for God and be faithful in ordinary grinding routine and who can always make stepping stones out of our stumbling stones. Oh, Lord, bless all who have listened in and keep us all faithful and true to Thee. And may we never waver in our determination to go through with God wherever He may lead us. We pray in His precious name. Amen.
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1: Today on Forwarding the Faith, we want to continue the burden from our last broadcast as we have entered into the beautiful Song of Solomon. We gave the background of this precious book in our last broadcast, and this is one of 1,005 songs that Solomon gave, and the only one that God appointed to be in the canon of Scripture. We believe that Solomon wrote this book in his younger years as a king, perhaps in his early 20s, and the book of Proverbs was in his prime, and the book of Ecclesiastes toward the end of his life after many years away from God, according to 1 Kings chapter 11. But that book, we believe, is revealing his final recovery toward the Lord. But this beautiful Song of Solomon is the story of Solomon going out to his vineyards and to see his flocks, but going incognito as a shepherd so that he would not be seen as the king, so he could get a more accurate appraisal of how the servants were doing in the land that he had. We notice in the book, though the song is written certainly at the end or in the aftermath of the story, that the young lady that is mentioned has no name other than she was from the land of Shunem, working in one of the vineyards appointed to her that was owned by Solomon. And in chapter 6, she is called the Shunammite. Oh, we could just limit this book to some objectivity of Israel and just leave it at that and state there is no benefit of the book to us as a Christian. Or we could view it as Jehovah's burden for Israel. And some have gone so far as to state that it is referring in type and shadow of the Lord Jesus Christ with the church. But we've wanted to view this book in the light of the Christian, the true believer, their individual life with Christ. It is a book of some 18 characters that are mentioned, but only 3 will speak. One who will speak the most is the Shulamite. The next one is Solomon himself. And the third to speak will be the daughters of Jerusalem. But it's a book, we believe, that shows in type and shadow of the personal relationship that we can have with the Lord Jesus Christ. One of the exhortations that Jude gives to us at the end of the book dealing with the apostasy that we call the book of Jude is that we are to keep ourselves in the love of God. And this book is the book that is dedicated to love. In the first chapter, we see love serving. In the second chapter, we see love's affection. In the third chapter, we see love that is going through trial and being tested. And in the fourth chapter, we see love as being beautiful. In the fifth chapter, we see love is now aging. and growing at least the physical weakness of the Shunammite. But this love must ever remain in a fervency. And in chapter 6, love is raptured. In chapter 7, love is diminishing, and it's causing to be revived. And the 8th chapter will be dedicated to love reaching a vehement fire, a vehement flame. It truly is a book not to the backslider, but it is a book that is dealing with love and communion with God. It truly is a bridal book. Out of the 117 verses that will be found, 63 of these verses, the bride will speak, or the Shulammite. There will be 44 verses that Solomon will speak, and 10 verses that the daughters of Jerusalem will speak. And every chapter takes us through an unfolding. But again, we must understand that this book was written in the aftermath of this love story, not so much being written as it unfolds, but going back and reviewing the life of this love relationship between Solomon and the Shunammite. So it begins of Solomon being the superlative, the song of songs, and his love being better than wine, and that his name poured forth good ointments. We see in these first 3 verses the establishment of the heart of this woman before the story unfolds. And then from this superlative love, or in Revelation chapter 2, we read that Christ told the church at Ephesus that, "Nevertheless, I have somewhat against thee, because thou hast left thy first love." This has often been confused about what truly is this matter of the first love. In the Greek, the proto-love. It is not so much the first love we've had, but it's referring to the superlative love. You've left the superlative love of your life. And this book begins with the acknowledgement that Solomon is the proto-love. He's the superlative love of her life. But as we go through these verses to simply realize the relationship of this love, we must pray that God will give us a pure heart. There's some books in the Bible, because of the deep, dark, sinful, carnal age in which we live, that it is next to impossible for our generation to read anything that's dealing with love and not think of it in an impure way, a lusting way, a gutter way. But this is a book of lofty love, of pure love, of sanctified love, of a glorious love. We must read very carefully. All of this is couched in the language. A presupposing of holiness of heart, purity of heart. And coming out of this is a pure love relationship in regards to this Solomon, a type of the Lord Jesus Christ. But there's something else that we're going to find out in this book, and that is in reference to the impressions of the Holy Spirit upon the human heart. Oh, dear people, we're at a time, even in the professing Christians of the institutional church, the impressions of the Holy Spirit are in a misunderstood context, and sometimes we blame things on the Holy Spirit that He's never told the heart to do. And they end up being unbiblical. There is one thing among many that we've got to acknowledge about the Holy Spirit is that He will never do anything. He will never lead us or move us into anything that is not in accordance to Scripture. In fact, the Holy Spirit is the author of the Bible, so He would never go against the word that He breathed upon holy men to give us. So there are genuine impressions of the Holy Spirit, but they've got to be in accordance to the Word of God. But this book will bring out genuine, honorable, true impressions of the Holy Spirit upon this young lady's life, of things that she needs to do when maybe that her life is wavering, or maybe something has come in. It was not anything dealing with sin. It was just a lack of something. We will read in the first chapter, she worked in so many of the vineyards of the daughters of Jerusalem, but her own vineyard she had not kept. And we will see in that, in this first chapter, that there seemed to have been a moving on her own heart when she said, "But my own vineyard have I not kept." And she longed to get back in full communion and fellowship with Solomon. Oh, thank God for the impressions of the Holy Spirit. But we know that they must be biblical. We must try the spirits and see if they be of God. And the Holy Spirit is the one that's telling us. We're certainly not to quench the Spirit. We're not to grieve the Spirit. But at the same time, we've got to make sure it's the Holy Spirit that's talking to us rather than simply our human heart. And there is a distinction between the two. May God be with us in the coming broadcast as we dare enter into the sacredness of this precious book that is calling us to a higher and nobler, yea, a deeper consecrated life with God. And it's going to be in the context of not only obedience, but obedience flowing from a deep heart of love for Christ.

You have just heard Fording the Faith with Dr. H.T. Spence, pastor and president of the Foundation's Ministries in Dunn, North Carolina. 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

0: Foundations Bible College in Dunn, North Carolina brings you this gospel broadcast with its founder, Dr. O. Talmage Spence. As a preacher of righteousness for more than 50 years, Dr. Spence proclaimed the conviction and compassion of the very Word of God. The Wonderful Word Hour is brought to you with the earnest prayer that the Bible will become dearer to the heart and that the spiritual warfare against sin and error will become stronger in the life. And now, here's a pointed message from the Bible by Dr. Spence.
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2: I read God's Word from Psalm 119, verses 44 and 45. So shall I keep thy law continually forever and ever, and I will walk at liberty, for I seek thy precepts. It is the firm conviction of this speaker that the war between law and grace has been fought too long, and that the Bible-believing Christian should come to a place of peace and rest about law and grace. Rightly understood, saved by grace, the law is our friend. A Christian cannot be a lawless Christian. A Christian cannot hate the law. A Christian is not saved by the law, but the law teaches discipline and obedience. I fear that there have been some Christians across the years who have become the tragic commentary of having rejected the law while they claimed grace. Oh, law is our friend. It's a tutor that keeps us in the school of grace. Law is an assistance to us, my friend. And this message does not prove me to be a legalist, for I despise legalism. I got deep enough into sin that I knew I had to be saved by grace.